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I prayed to the Lord and he answered me. He freed me from all my fears. Those who look to him for help will be radiant with joy. No shadow of shame will darken their faces. Psalm 34, 4-5.

shall we say about such wonderful things as these? If God is for us, who can ever be against us? Since he did not spare even his own son, but gave him up for us all, won't he also give us everything else? Who dares accuse us whom God has chosen for his own? No one. For God himself has given us right standing with himself. Who then will condemn us? No one. For Christ Jesus died for us and was raised to life for us. And he is sitting in the place of honor at God's right hand, pleading for us. Can anything ever separate us from Christ's love? Does it mean he no longer loves us if we have trouble or calamity or are persecuted or hungry or destitute or in danger or threatened with death? As the scriptures say, for your sake we are killed every day. We are being slaughtered like sheep. No, despite all these things, overwhelming victory is ours through Christ who loved us. And I am convinced that nothing can ever separate us from God's love. Neither death nor life, neither angels nor demons, neither our fears for today nor our worries about tomorrow, not even the powers of hell can separate us from God's love. No power in the sky above or in the earth below. Indeed, nothing in all creation will ever be able to separate us from the love of God that is revealed in Christ Jesus our Lord.

Then Jesus said to the Jews who had believed him, "If you continue in my word, you really are my disciples. You will know the truth, and the truth will set you free." "We're descendants of Abraham," they answered him, "and we've never been enslaved to anyone. How can you say you will become free?" Jesus responded, "Truly I tell you, everyone who commits sin is a slave of sin. A slave does not remain in the household forever, but a son does remain forever. So if the Son sets you free, you really will be free." John 8:31-36.

right path, O Lord. Point out the road for me to follow. Lead me by your truth and teach me, for you are the God who saves me. All day long I put my hope in you. Psalm 25, verses 4-5.

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We put our hope in the Lord. He is our help and our shield. In him our hearts rejoice, for we trust in his holy name. Let your unfailing love surround us, Lord, for our hope is in you alone. Psalm 33, verses 20 through 22.

He died for everyone so that those who receive his new life will no longer live for themselves. Instead, they will live for Christ, who died and was raised for them. So we have stopped evaluating others from a human point of view. At one time, we thought of Christ merely from a human point of view. How differently we know him now. This means that anyone who belongs to Christ has become a new person. The old life is gone, a new life has begun. 2 Corinthians 5, verse 15 to 17.

Let all that I am wait quietly before God, for my hope is in Him. He alone is my rock and my salvation, my fortress where I will not be shaken. My victory and honor come from God alone. He is my refuge, a rock where no enemy can reach me. O my people, trust in Him at all times. Pour out your heart to Him, for God is our refuge. Psalm 62, verses 5 through 8.

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I waited patiently for the Lord to help me, and He turned to me and heard my cry. He lifted me out of the pit of despair, out of the mud and the mire. He set my feet on solid ground and steadied me as I walked along. He has given me a new song to sing, a hymn of praise to our God. Many will see what He has done and be amazed. They will put their trust in the Lord. Psalm 40, verses 1 through 3.

I wait quietly before God, for my victory comes from Him. He alone is my rock and my salvation, my fortress where I will never be shaken. Psalm 62, verses 1 through 2.

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you are of God, little children, and have overcome them, because he who is in you is greater than he who is in the world. 1 John 4, verse 4.

0: 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But if it went other places in the body, the five-year survival rate is 22%.
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Your faithfulness reaches beyond the clouds. Your righteousness is like the mighty mountains, your justice like the ocean depths. You care for people and animals alike, O Lord. How precious is your unfailing love, O God. 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You feed them from the abundance of your own house, letting them drink from your river of delights. For you are the fountain of life, the light by which we see. Psalm 36, verses 5 through 9.

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Psalm chapter 100, a psalm of thanksgiving. Shout with joy to the Lord, all the earth. Worship the Lord with gladness. Come before him singing with joy. Acknowledge that the Lord is God. He made us

You have turned for me my mourning into dancing. You have loosed my sackcloth and clothed me with gladness, that my glory may sing your praise and not be silent. O Lord my God, I will give thanks to you forever. Psalm 30:11-12.

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My favorite Bible verse, it is not Philippians 4:13. 4:13, I can do all things through him who strengthens me. My favorite is Philippians 4:11. Not that I am speaking of being in need, for I am learned in whatever situation I am to be content.

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Romans 15, verse 13.

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The Lord is good, a stronghold in the day of trouble, and he knows those who take refuge in him. We don't live in this world very long until we are initiated, as it may be, with the idea that every day isn't going to be a great day. We recognize that there are going to be days when there are going to be trouble. There are going to be weeks of trouble. There are going to be months of trouble, in some cases years of trouble. Many a soul has known the low, dark clouds of discouragement and a long, black tunnel of despair. But in spite of that, there is a refuge and a source of strength for all God's children in the time of trouble. His wisdom and goodness will work things out for our good and for his glory. God has a way of getting us through the difficult, dark times. When he is near, we can gain from his strength. When the presence of God is there and we are strengthened by that, we think that, hey, I can do this, I can travel on. There is strength in his providence. There is added strength through the promise of God. I will never leave you nor forsake you. You can take that to the bank. I will never, ever leave you or forsake you. That will get you through a lot of difficult times. Anyone looking for hope may look to God, who is personally, actively, and perpetually good. And you can go to him for strength, which is found in his presence, his providence, and his promises. And even in our most troubled times, may we be reminded that God knows those who trust in him and will know us forever if we continue to trust in him. The Lord is good, a stronghold in the day of trouble, and he knows those who take refuge in him. Father, we thank you for your goodness, for your mercy. We thank you for dying on a cross for each one of us. Nothing that we deserve, but something you did because you love us and you're good. Lord, there are no doubt some in this setting today who are going through difficult, tough, hard times with no sight at the end of the dark tunnel. And my prayer is that they could look to you, seek your face, and allow you to work in their lives. For you indeed are good, and we give you thanks and praise for that. In Jesus' name, amen.

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Let us know. We always appreciate hearing from our listeners. 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

Psalm chapter 103, a psalm of David. Let all that I am praise the Lord. With my whole heart, I will praise his holy name. Let all that I am praise the Lord. May I never forget the good things he does for me. He forgives all my sins and heals all my diseases. He redeems me from death and crowns me with love and tender mercies. He fills my life with good things. My youth is renewed like the eagles. The Lord gives righteousness and justice to all who are treated unfairly. He revealed his character to Moses and his deeds to the people of Israel. The Lord

Lord is like a father to his children, tender and compassionate to those who fear him. For he knows how weak we are. He remembers we are only dust. Our days on earth are like grass, like wildflowers, we bloom and die. The wind blows and we are gone, as though we had never been here. But the love of the Lord remains forever with those who fear him. His salvation extends to the children's children of those who are faithful to his covenant, of those who obey his commandments. The Lord has made the heavens his throne. From there he rules over everything.

0: 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His body is all his head.
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0: Welcome to Searchlight, a survey through Scripture with Pastor John Corson. It is our desire to bring you a systematic study of the entire Bible, chapter by chapter, book by book. For several Searchlight programs, we have been considering a fascinating and very practical truth. And that truth is that every single one of our problems is solved in Jesus Christ and Him crucified. First, we saw that this is true for any theological question that we struggle with. Next, we saw that it is true for all of our practical problems, such as marriage and depression and parenting. And now, in our final program on this subject, we are considering that Jesus Christ and Him crucified is also the answer to all problems of ministry. As we join our teaching today, we are talking about the problem of burnout in ministry. With our teaching, here now is Pastor John.
1: If you say, wow, I want to be a part of what's happening there, or I want to be involved in this because it sounds like a hot place to be and a good thing to do, watch out. You will burn out. Because people won't appreciate you, perhaps, the way you thought they would. Because those that you give to will end up coming back on you, finding fault with you. Because the people you share the gospel with, hoping they'll get saved, might turn away and mock you. It won't be what you thought it was supposed to be. Oh, I thought this would be hot. And you'll find, hey, in reality, I'm just burned out. Why? Because the only real, legitimate reason for serving and the ability to continue on without burning out is when you're fired from the altar, that is the cross. If your goal and motivation is to reach lost people, what about when, like Jeremiah, you preach for 40 years and nothing happens? If your goal is to find fulfillment internally, man, what happens when golf becomes more interesting to you eventually? There's only one fire. Mark down in your notes, you students. 2 Corinthians chapter 5, I'll read it to you. It's the love, verse 14, of Christ which constrains us. The love of Jesus which motivates us. Because we thus judge that if one died for all, we were all dead, and that he died for all, that they which live should not henceforth live unto themselves, but unto him which died for them. 2 Corinthians 5, 14 and 15. Paul said there's one motivation, one thing that keeps me from burning out, from giving up, from cooling off. One thing and only one. It's the love of Christ, the one who died for me, verse 15. I have no other recourse now but to serve him wholeheartedly. You know how you'll continue on in ministry? When you're constantly seeing Jesus Christ and Him crucified, it causes your heart to soften, your eyes to fill with a tear or two. By the way, when you cry, do you know that in each tear, the saltine crystals in a teardrop are actually formed in a cross? Take a tear, put it on a slide, place it under a scope, and you'll see the saltine crystal in a tear uniquely is in the form of a cross. And I find that when I really see Jesus Christ dying for me, when I go to his table, as I study the word, I have no other choice but to say, I'm going to serve you, Lord, this week, this month, forever. Any other fire, folks, is strange fire. It'll burn people out. They'll give up. They'll toss in the towel. They'll back away. But if you're fired up by the love of Jesus Christ and the cross of Calvary, you'll burn brightly until he takes you up and you'll hear him say, well done. Well done, good and faithful servant. Nadab and Abihu were well done, but in the wrong way. Evangelism, number four. What about evangelism? Okay, if the key to ministry and discipleship is the cross of Calvary and the continuation is the cross, nothing motivates me but the fire of Calvary. That's it, you see. Evangelism, what about that? John chapter 12, jot it down, verse 32. Jesus Christ declared in speaking about the cross, he said, if I be high and lifted up, I will draw all men unto me. And then John tells us this he spoke, signifying his death on Calvary. If I be high and lifted up, oftentimes we sing songs or use phrases, lift Jesus higher, as though we're lifting him up in praise. I understand the concept, but it's inaccurate. It's theologically flawed. Jesus said, if I be high and lifted up, I will draw all men to me. He's speaking of crucifixion. He's speaking of the cross. And Jesus said, listen, when I'm on the cross, all men will be drawn to me. That's the key. Cross-generationally, cross-culturally. I don't care how old a person is, how young they might be, from what culture they come from, or where they live geographically. You don't need to be experts in cultural understandings or generational relatings. You need to do one thing. Point Jesus Christ and the cross, and it will relate to every generation. At junior high camp some years ago now, at Hume Lake, I was teaching there. And one of the guys, 300-400 junior hires there in the barn, he just let out this burp. And man, those kids started giggling and laughing. I lost them. I knew that I didn't have a chance really to get them back. And then it was confirmed when a bat flew in, literally, and was swooping around the kids' heads. And they started freaking out and the girls started screaming. And I thought, man, I don't have a prayer now. These kids are gone. After the big burp and the flying bat, junior high camp, I knew I was in trouble. And the Lord just sort of whispered in my heart, Jesus Christ and him crucified. And at that moment, once the bat kind of went up and lodged in the rafters, I changed subjects. I segued into talking about the cross of Christ, the suffering of Jesus, what he went through for them, the price that he paid for each of them in that room that evening. And those kids dialed in, listened up, and I can remember to this day giving an invitation. 55 kids came up to receive Christ for one reason, not because of cleverness or cultural relatability, not because I was generationally relevant, but because I got back to preaching Jesus Christ. And it always draws people. He said to you and me, if I be lifted up on the cross, I will draw all men, whether they're junior hires or senior citizens. That's the key to evangelism. Not studying generational relations or cultural idiosyncrasies. When Jesus was crucified on the tree, what happened? He was stripped of his clothes. Now, what do clothing indicate to us? Clothes can tell you what culture a person is from. If a person is wearing a grass skirt and puka shells, you can be sure that they're from Hawaii or they've got a problem. If they're wearing wooden shoes, they're from Holland. If they have a sombrero and a serape, they're from Mexico probably. Clothes identify culture, but Jesus Christ on the cross with him, you see, he was stripped of all articles of clothing that would identify him culturally. What's he saying? All cultures will relate to me, whether in Africa or Australia, Canada, wherever it might be, all cultures will relate to me when they see me on the cross. Cross-cultural, cross-generational. You don't need to go to seminary to pay $200 for a seminar on evangelism to relate to people culturally. You just need to preach Jesus Christ and him crucified, and you will be effective evangelistically. If I be high and lifted up, I will draw all men to me. You know what the word all is in the Greek? All. It means all. And that's all it means. It means everybody, anybody in any generation or in any culture. Others say, well, yeah, but in the ministry, what we're struggling with is unity in the body or between fellowships. Unity in the body, unity between churches, is found only at one place, and that is the foot of the cross. Never in eschatological agreement, that is, agreeing on the timing of the rapture. Never in your position on speaking in tongues. Never in your congruency and dispensationalism or whatever terms and theologies divide Christians. People come together at the foot of the cross. Whether you are high church, formal, liturgical, Episcopalian perhaps, or low church, that's us. Whether you are conservative and fundamental on the right, or whether you are more socially active on the left, high church, low church, conservative, liberal, whatever position a church might be in, all Christians are unified, high, low, right, left, at one place, and that is the cross. It's amazing to me when Christians come together to celebrate the Lord's Supper. All doctrinal differences are set apart. They just don't matter. Church unity, unity in a given church, is found at Calvary. So what's the key? Go there frequently. Hang out at the foot of the tree. And you'll find yourself coming together, no matter if you're high church, low church, right or left, it all comes together at the foot of the cross, you see. Church unity. People say, well, Bible study, it just seems so confusing to me. Are we on number 6 or 7 or whatever number we might be on? It just seems so confusing to know what to teach on or how to share or what to look for in the scriptures. Quickly turn to Matthew chapter 22. In Matthew 22, Jesus gives us a real key. Master, this lawyer came to Jesus one day, verse 36, and he would say, which is the greatest commandment in the law? Jesus said, thou shalt love the Lord thy God with all thy heart, with all thy mind, with all thy soul. This is the first and greatest commandment. And the second is likened unto it, or the same, a part of it. Thou shalt love thy neighbor as thyself. Upon these two commandments hang all the law and the prophets. The whole spectrum of scripture, all the law and all the prophets, it hangs on these two commandments. What is that? Love God vertically with all of your heart and soul and mind and strength, and love your neighbor horizontally as you love yourself, you see. Now, if I love God vertically and if I love people horizontally, Jesus said, I'm doing the whole scripture. The whole Bible is understood. If I'm loving God and loving people, I've got the whole message, you see. The Jews had divided the scriptures into all sorts of myriad promises and commandments and suppositions. Why, they had the law down to 365 commandments, or pardon me, 613 commandments, 243 positive and 365 negative, 613 in totality, 248, pardon me. My math is a little rusty this morning. They divided the commandments up into these categories. Jesus said it's all simplified so greatly. Really, you love. You love God, you love people, and you got the whole thing down, the whole Bible. And it hangs on those two. Interesting phrase, it hangs on those two. Why is that? Because Jesus showed us how it works out when he hung on the tree. He loved God. Father, not my will, but thy will be done. As he was going to be crucified, that was his prayer in the Garden of Gethsemane. Father, forgive them. They know not what they do, as they spat on him as he was bleeding for them. He loved God vertically. He loved those around him horizontally. He hung in there, and he shows us the fulfillment of all of the Bible. That's the key. For you disciplers, you Bible students, you teachers, you sharers, you parents, man, you look for the cross, you preach Jesus Christ and him crucified, and you will be an excellent Bible teacher, you see. Keep it focused around that. Keep it centered on that. For upon that hangs the cross, all the commandments, all the law, all the prophets. It hangs on the cross, you see, quite literally. Leadership. What about leadership? Jot down Isaiah 9:6. I won't take your time and go into it this morning. The government shall be upon his shoulders, we are told, of this one who is the ultimate leader, Jesus Christ. This one that's given to us, this one who's come for us, Jesus Christ. Unto us a son is given, unto us a child is born. His name shall be Wonderful Counselor, the Mighty God, the Everlasting Father, the Prince of Peace, and the government shall be upon his shoulder. What was on his shoulder, pray tell? What was the government on his shoulder? The cross. See him carrying the cross. People say, what should I be as a boss or as a pastor or as a leader or as a supervisor? What should I be? How should I govern? How should I lead? How should I teach or coach or whatever it might be? You have one model, the cross. The government upon his shoulders was what? Dying to self. Not seeking to have our way or manipulate the situation that it might be most favorable to us, but rather die to self, the cross. I don't care what structure you're in. The fact of the matter is, if it's not really marked by the cross, you're missing out on the best. The government on his shoulder was the cross. Dying to self, redeeming others, doing the best for others, being concerned about others, wanting to see others excel, redeemed, uplifted. That was his government upon his shoulder. What about worship? Oh, how do we get our people to worship is often asked. How do we see the family that I'm involved in personally worship with more intensity? Jot down Revelation chapter 5. What happens? Oh, read Revelation chapter 5 and you will see that in heaven they sing a new song and they fall down before the Lamb with harps and golden vials of prayers and songs. And it says in verse 9 of chapter 5, they sang a new song. How do we get people out of the old hymnology, out of the old fuddy-duddy fundamentalism that so often infects people in churches? How do we get folks to love the Lord and express their heart in a new song? I do not believe it comes from manipulating by worship leaders. I believe it comes from very simply what happens here in Revelation. And that is people around the throne, it says, I beheld in the midst of them stood a lamb as it had been what? Slain. They saw the slain lamb. And because they saw Jesus Christ and him crucified, the cross, they had no other choice but to worship him with all their hearts, with all their might. The key to seeing a family member, a sister or brother, a church, a denomination, whatever it might be, the key to seeing them worship is not so much to teach on worship or exhort about worship, but let people see Jesus Christ and what he did for them, and they will have no other recourse but to be worshipers in spirit and in truth. Revelation chapter 5. It's the key. One more, and then we'll wrap it up for today. People say, well, how can I get folks to see my kids or my neighbors or my Bible study group or my spouse or whoever it might be? How can I get them to see the seriousness of sin? They're flirting with it. They're laughing at it. They're snickering over it. They're drawn to it. How can I get them to see the seriousness of sin? This article was in the paper. It's intriguing. A 47-year-old avid golfer who had arranged his work schedule with the Social Security Administration, for which he worked, so that he could get in 18 holes of golf 4 days out of five, and was president of the Southern California Knights of Columbus Golf Association, was killed yesterday when he was struck in the head on a golf course by an errant golf ball. It was the one day he was supposed to be at his job. The one day he was supposed to be at his work. He worked the schedule, so 4 out of 5 he could be golfing. But this day, He went anyway, and he got hit on the head by a golf ball, and now he's dead. Interesting. Amazing to me. Be sure your sin will find you out. God is holy. And this guy goes out there and finds man. Hey, well, I don't know if he realized what happened, but it came down on him. We know that to be true. You know that to be so. You have lived life for 20 or 30 or 50 or 80 years. You know that sin will find you out, that sin will do you in. You know it. But how do you help others who haven't yet seen the light or been hit on the head? You take them to the cross. You take Junior. You take the new believer. You take the cold, backsliding old timer, and you say, look at the cross. Look and see what sin does. Jesus absorbed my sin, but it was my sin that caused the humiliation, the pain, the bleeding, the broken heart, the spectacle. And that will happen in your situation, Junior, or daughter, or father, or brother. That'll happen. The wages of sin is death. See what it did to Jesus on the cross. And it will do the same to you. A broken heart, ripped up flesh, a sorry sight. That's what sin does. The best way for people to learn to hate sin is to go to the cross and see what it does. And they too will then, as they catch a glimpse of that, learn to say, sin stinks. Make me holy, Lord. Well, we'll stop there. The hour's getting late. But know this. Whatever the situation is in ministry, people struggling with worship or discipleship, evangelism or Bible study, government, whatever it might be, you already know the answer to their question. And the answer to that question, whatever it is Jesus Christ and what? Again, Jesus Christ and Him crucified. That's it. Whether it's in ministry, whether it's theology, whether it's problems practically, in these three sessions, I hope I have at least begun to whet your appetite to see that your message, like Paul's, is singular. Go through your day. Go through your life, making that the basis of your ministry. I come preaching nothing, sharing nothing, knowing nothing, but Jesus Christ and Him crucified. And you will be giving right answers and wise counsel. And you will be seeing deliverance and freedom and health if you keep your message profoundly simple, focused on Jesus Christ and the cross of Calvary.
0: It is so simple and so true. 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

You will keep in perfect peace all who trust in you, all whose thoughts are fixed on you. 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

what shall we say about such wonderful things as these? If God is for us, who can ever be against us? Since he did not spare even his own son, but gave him up for us all, won't he also give us everything else? Who dares accuse us whom God has chosen for his own? No one. For God himself has given us right standing with himself. Who then will condemn us? No one. For Christ Jesus died for us and was raised to life for us. And he is sitting in the place of honor at God's right hand, pleading for us. Can anything ever separate us from Christ's love? Does it mean he no longer loves us if we have trouble or calamity or are persecuted or hungry or destitute or in danger or threatened with death? As the scriptures say, for your sake we are killed every day. We are being slaughtered like sheep. No. Despite all these things, overwhelming victory is ours through Christ who loved us. And I am convinced that nothing can ever separate us from God's love. Neither death nor life, neither angels nor demons, neither our fears for today nor our worries about tomorrow, not even the powers of hell can separate us from God's love. No power in the sky above or in the earth below. Indeed, nothing in all creation will ever be able to separate us from the love of God that is revealed in Christ Jesus our Lord.

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I am not ashamed of the gospel of Christ, for it's the power of God unto salvation for those who believe. Romans 1:16.

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We always appreciate hearing from our listeners. 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

Then Jesus said to the Jews who had believed him, "If you continue in my word, you really are my disciples. You will know the truth, and the truth will set you free." "We're descendants of Abraham," they answered him, "and we've never been enslaved to anyone. How can you say you will become free?" Jesus responded, "Truly I tell you, everyone who commits sin is a slave of sin. A slave does not remain in the household forever, but a son does remain forever. So if the Son sets you free, you really will be free." John 8:31-36.

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He freed me from all my fears. Those who look to him for help will be radiant with joy. No shadow of shame will darken their faces. Psalm 34, 4-5.

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Psalm 25, verses 4-5.

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1: It's time to hop on the Bible bus with Dr. J. Vernon McGee in this morning's broadcast of Through the Bible.

0: In Matthew chapters 8 through 10, we see the power of Jesus on full display, power over storms, over sickness, even over the forces of darkness. But you know, the greatest display of his power may be the one still happening when he heals broken hearts and forgives sin. Welcome to Through the Bible. In Matthew chapter 8, our teacher, Dr. J. Vernon McGee, reminds us that Jesus not only has authority over all creation, he has the power to change lives. He saves us, and then he begins the lifelong work of shaping us to be more like his son. I'm Steve Schwetz, and as you find your place on the Bible bus, Greg and I have some stories to share about how God is using Through the Bible to reach speakers of the Mandarin language.
1: Yeah, one of the most widely spoken languages in the world, maybe the most widely spoken.
0: Yes, probably. It actually, from a native speaker standpoint, I did a little research on this.
1: Oh, good.
0: 930 million native speakers against a backdrop, you go, what's English? Yeah. English is only 390 million native.
1: See, I love hanging out with you because I learn things all the time.
0: Yeah, I know.
1: Often not what not to do. Just kidding. No, that was great. That is very interesting. I didn't realize that. So native speakers is definitely the most widely spoken in the world.
0: Yes, by far.
1: That's amazing. And we have the privilege of working with my old colleagues at FEBC, lovely people that have been ministering to China since 1949, Steve.
0: I think it's safe to say they're probably the longest standing Christian organization. I don't know if Hudson Taylor's got something.
1: Yeah, Hudson Taylor would have been there earlier, but I shared this a few months ago. I met his great-great-grandson, and he said that after Mao Zedong kicked out all the missionaries in 1949, about half the Christians they met decades later heard the gospel through radio. So it's a powerful medium.
0: Yeah, here's a testimony. This is from Sister Liu, who listens to our traditional Mandarin broadcast and tells us this. I've been listening to this program for some time. I feel that it has helped me a lot. My father also listens with me, and we would like to support the program team more.
1: Wow, that's great. That's great. Another listener shares his trouble keeping up and asks us to pray. He says, greetings to you. I really love Through the Bible, but I have to be honest, I'm not very consistent. I want to keep going, but sometimes I don't persist. Please pray for me that I would return to God's word and let it guide me back to him.
0: That's great.
1: Yeah.
0: Hopefully he'll continue on.
1: He needs to hear. You've done some really good talks with our listeners to say, don't sweat it. You know, if you fall off the wagon, just get right back
0: on. Just start a new day. Don't worry about catching up.
1: We need to teach you to speak Mandarin.
0: Probably not going to happen.
1: Yeah, it's probably not going to work very well.
0: I'm not gifted in language. But I am English.
1: It is only an important message, and I hope that our colleagues will convey that. We just want people to get on the bus whenever they can.
0: Yeah, let me read this last one. This is a listener from China. In Zephaniah 2, verses 1 to 3, the prophet implored the people to seek the Lord God, to repent quickly before the judgment comes, and said the righteous are to keep seeking the Lord and to do what is righteous. This is an apt reminder for myself. May the Lord help me in keeping a humble attitude and always walk with him.
1: And Steve, these letters are coming from different parts of the world because Chinese, Mandarin and Cantonese are spoken all over different parts of Asia and all over the world. But this is a good opportunity for us to remind people of the importance of our World Prayer Team.
0: Yes.
1: If you've never heard about it, Steve, tell them.
0: Oh, my friend, just go to ttb.org and you can sign up to get a daily email only Monday through Friday, and it'll revolutionize the way you go through your inbox. There's a brief, we travel the world, figuratively speaking, on our knees. There's typically a brief testimony about someone in that region and ways that you can pray for them. And it is a great way to connect with us, to connect your prayer life with the way God is so significantly moving all around the world.
1: Yes.
0: So do that today, ttb.org. Greg, why don't you pray for us?
1: Father, what a privilege that we get to give your word out in over 250 languages all over the world, and then to hear how fellow believers are being strengthened and helped along in their daily walk with you. We're just so grateful to be part of this ministry, and thank you for all you're doing. And now we turn to you and ask you to do the same for us. Help us to walk well today as we study your word. In Jesus' name, amen.
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2: Now today we come to the 8th chapter of the Gospel of Matthew. Last time we concluded the Sermon on the Mount, and it is conceded by friend and enemy alike that there has been given no higher ethic than you have in the Sermon on the Mount. Now the question arises, how would you attain to that high ethic? How would you attain to it? And Matthew brings together here a series of miracles which demonstrate that the one who gave the ethic also has the dynamic for its accomplishment and for carrying it out. Our Lord made it very clear to us who are believers today. He says, without me, ye can do nothing. I wish we could keep that before us all the time, that you and I, in and of ourselves, are unable to accomplish anything, but it's only as you and I, by the power of the Spirit, through Christ, He works through the Spirit that He sent into the world, and the Spirit of God alone can accomplish. Now, that reveals something that's very important, that Matthew's not attempting by any means to give us a biography of the Lord Jesus, nor is he attempting to put in a chronological order the series of events that even took place in his ministry. Now, there's a movement here. If you miss it, I think you miss the gospel altogether. Now, having given the Sermon on the Mount by the king comes down from the mountain, and we have a series in this chapter, actually, of six miracles. But the next chapter also has miracles in it, six there. So that we have 12 miracles that he performs that demonstrate the fact that he has the power. And these miracles that are recorded are given in a very definite, organized, logical order, but not chronological at all. Matthew's not seeking for that. What he's attempting to do is to give you this movement that reveals the king. The king went to the mountain, enunciated his manifesto, the law of the kingdom. Now this one's able to accomplish it through the citizens of the kingdom. Now the Sermon on the Mount is, I think, here in an abridged edition. We'll have the unabridged when you get to the millennium, and there'll be many more things, I'm sure, that are to be carried out. But this illustrates something. Now, the miracles, we don't have all the miracles that demonstrate his power, but they are given in a very definite way. Let me call your attention to this. First of all, one of the leper, he touches him, and that's human disease at its worst. The centurion's servant. Now, he didn't have any contact with him at all, but he healed him from a distance. Peter's wife's mother, he touches her, and the demons were cast out. He moves into the supernatural realm of the spirit. He stills the winds and the sea, and that's in the realm of nature, power over natural forces. He casts out demons of the two Gergesenes, and that's supernatural. That is a very difficult case. So he moves in all of these different areas, and it's not in a chronological, but a logical order. And there is this movement, therefore, in Matthew that we need to see. Now let's look at these miracles that we have recorded here. First of all is the miracle of the leper. And I begin reading now at Matthew 8, verse 1. When he was come down from the mountain, great multitudes followed him. Now I must call attention to these references as we go through. It's very important, or again, you'll miss Matthew. Great multitudes followed him, not just a few. You see, he's up in Capernaum. That was his headquarters. And this next miracle is there at Capernaum, I'm confident. Of course, it raises the question of just what mountain that he gave the Sermon on the Mount on. And I must confess, I don't know. I read of three different ones. I don't think that's important for us anyway. But when he came down from the mountain, great multitudes followed him. Now is the king, who's able to enunciate an ethic up there, is he able to move with power among humanity? That's very important. When I was in college, I had a roommate. When we had our graduation, we had a speaker that, oh my, he carried us to the cloud, telling us what we ought to do, you know. That's generally what a graduation speaker does. And my roommate had a rough year. He was a very attractive fella, very popular, and he'd gotten in, really, with the wrong crowd. In fact, it took him out of the ministry. He began to drink. and he was in real trouble. I'd talked to him several times, but it did no good at all. Finally, at this graduation, I never shall forget, he came in the room, he dropped down on his bed, just sat down, very dejected, and he looked up at me and he said, "Mac, I don't need anybody to tell me what to do. I need somebody to tell me how to do it." May I say, that's what we need, isn't it? Now, he's enunciated the ethic. Does he have power? Well, he moves down, and this is a tremendous movement. Notice this, verse 2. "And behold, there came a leper." That's one of the worst cases, incurable in that day. "There came a leper and worshiped him, saying, 'Lord, if thou wilt, thou canst make me clean.'" Now, this leper, when he came to the Lord Jesus, he didn't come and say to him, "Will you make me clean?" or "Are you able to make me clean?" He came with faith. The Lord Jesus now has come from the heights. He goes down to the depths. He's confronted by a leper, and the leper puts it on this basis here. He said, "Lord," and he recognizes his lordship. And he says to him, if you will, you can make me clean. It's not always his will, friends, but if it's his will, he can do it. And the will of God must come first. Oh, that's so important, and it's so difficult for me. Now, maybe it's easy for you, but I find it difficult to put the will of God first. I put it like this: "Lord, will you do this because I want you to do this?" That is the basis. This leper says, "You will. You can. I know you can. But will you? Is it according to your will?" That's a little different than we hear it today, is it not? When we hear some people saying that you can demand of the Lord to do certain things, and that he will do these things. May I say to you, let him decide it. And that's the only way it's going to be done anyway. Now, notice verse 3, for this is a very wonderful thing. "And Jesus put forth his hand and touched him." Now, if I had touched a leper, what would have happened? I'd have got leprosy. I wouldn't have healed him. But our Lord touched him, saying, listen to him, he responded to that, "I will, be thou clean." And immediately his leprosy was cleansed. Now, there's something here that I don't want you to miss because it's so important. It says that he touched him. Have you ever stopped to think that this man not only had the physical disease of leprosy, but he had a psychological hang-up that was terrible? I do not know his background, but I imagine that one day he noticed that there was a breaking out in his hand. He'd been out plowing. He came in and showed it to his wife, and his wife said she'd put some ointment on it, maybe some figs that night. Next morning, it was just as red as it could be, and he went out and plowed again. That went on for about a week, and his wife became a little uneasy. She said, "You go to the priest." He went to the priest, and he put him up for the 14 days. After 14 days, it had spread. The priest said to him, "You have leprosy." And he said, "Well, let me go tell my wife and children goodbye." And he said, "I'm sorry, you can't tell them goodbye. You can't put your arm around your wife again. You'll never be able to hold those little ones in your arm again. And when you come near anyone, you must cry out, 'Unclean.'" And so he saw his children begin to grow up. They would come and leave food at a certain place, and he'd come and get it after they withdrew. He could only see them at a distance. He had been able to touch no one, and no one had been able to touch him. And one day he comes to Jesus, and he said, "Will you? You can. If you will, you can make me clean." And what did the Lord Jesus do? He touched him. He touched him. My friend, may I say to you, that touch was one of the most wonderful things that ever happened to the man. Not only cleansed his leprosy, but it brought him back into the family of mankind and the family of God. And immediately his leprosy was cleansed. Jesus said unto him, "See thou tell no man, but go thy way, show thyself to the priest, and offer the gift that Moses commanded for a testimony unto them. Now in Mark, you find out this man's so overjoyed, you can't blame him. He went and just told everybody about it. May I say to you that here's one man who disobeyed Jesus. I'm rather on his side because he did tell everyone. It caused the Lord Jesus to withdraw from Capernaum. Now we are told, verse 5, and when Jesus was entered into Capernaum, there came unto him a centurion beseeching him. I'm sure the centurion had heard about this. He was a Gentile, a Roman on the outside. He built a synagogue there, we find out later. I think Dr. Luke tells us that. And I have been in that old synagogue. I mean, the ruins of it, it's pretty much down today, but the ruins of it is still there. If there's any place where Jesus walked, it would be in that synagogue. But anyway, this centurion came. He'd heard probably about the leper, saying, Lord, my servant lieth at home sick of the palsy, grievously tormented. Now, this man was in a very terrible condition. And we're told here, Jesus said unto him, I will come and heal him. Listen to this centurion. The centurion answered and said, Lord, I'm not worthy that thou shouldst come under my roof, but speak the word only, and my servant shall be healed. For I'm a man under authority, having soldiers under me. And I say to this man, go, and he goeth, and to another, come, and he cometh, and to my servant, do this, and he doeth it. Now, this man is a man in a position who recognized authority, this kind of a power, the kind of power that where he wore a Roman uniform and he could say to a soldier, he'd say, look, do this. He did it. Why? The power, which is authority, the tremendous power. Now he looked at the Lord Jesus and he said, you have that kind of power. He recognized that. When Jesus heard it, he marveled and said to them that followed, verily I say unto you, I have not found so great faith, no, not in Israel. It is recorded that on two occasions the Lord Jesus Christ marveled. One was at the unbelief of Israel, which we'll see in the Gospel of Mark, the 6th chapter. And then here he marveled at the faith of this Gentile, by the way. Now he says, and I say unto you that many shall come from the east and west and shall sit down with Abraham and Isaac and Jacob in the kingdom of heaven. It's interesting, the east and the west. At the time our Lord said this, your ancestors and mine were in the west. And there'll be some listening to me today, your ancestors were in the east. And he said, this message is going to get out to them where they can trust me and have faith in me. What a tremendous statement. But the children of the kingdom shall be cast out into outer darkness. There shall be weeping and gnashing of teeth. You see, each individual has to exercise personal faith in Christ. You can't claim your church membership, or you can't claim the fact that your father and mother were wonderful Christians. Verse 13, and Jesus said unto the centurion, go thy way, and as thou hast believed, so be it done unto thee. And his servant was healed in the selfsame hour. The man wasn't there, but he knew the servant was healed because of his faith in the Lord Jesus. He touches the leper, and now at a distance heals this servant. Then we have here Peter's wife's mother, verses 14 and 15. He touched her. She was sick of the fever. He heals her. Notice these three types of disease. One's leprosy, incurable. The other is a palsy, paralysis. Here is a fever, a disease that the only one that is more or less of a temporary disease. She probably would have got over it in time, but he healed her also. The fourth one that's recorded here, it says, when the even was come, they brought unto him many that were possessed with demons. Now, that should not be devils. It should be demons. And he cast out the spirits with his word and healed all that were sick. Two things I should call your attention to here. They brought many to him. No isolated case is given. And again, I must say this, that if you watch this gospel very carefully, Matthew will make it clear to you that there were literally thousands of people healed in that day that were walking around. For instance, there was thousands of blind men with their eyes open. There were thousands of those that were crippled, thousands of deaf that had been healed. That's the reason the enemy never questioned whether he had performed the miracle or not. They asked how he did it. That was the important thing. Now, will you notice that it might be fulfilled, which was spoken by Isaiah the prophet, saying, himself took our infirmities and bare our sicknesses, Isaiah 53:4, that he's quoting. Now, this verse, by the way, is the verse that is used, I suppose, by modern so-called healers more than any verse. They say that healing is in the atonement, and of course, this is the basis for it. But let's go back to Isaiah and look at this. I do not believe this verse gives sanction for the modern healing movement at all. I don't think that's here. But if you'll notice it very carefully, Isaiah 53:4. Let me begin there. Surely he hath borne our griefs and carried our sorrows. Yet we did esteem him stricken, smitten of God, and afflicted. But he was wounded for our transgressions. He was bruised for our iniquities. The chastisement of our peace was upon him, and with his stripes we are healed. Healed of what? Our transgressions and our iniquities. And you say to me, are you sure of that? Oh, I know it, because Peter, in 1 Peter 2:24, he says, who his own self bare our sins in his own body on the tree, that we, being dead to sin, should live unto righteousness, by whose stripes we are healed. Healed of what? Healed of sin. And that is the thing that he's making very clear. All we like sheep have gone astray. We've turned everyone to his own way. And the Lord hath laid on him, what? The iniquity of us all. That is what was laid upon him. Now, Isaiah, therefore, is referring to the fact that Christ would grapple with the great fundamental problem of sin. Now, to contend that healing is in the atonement, I think, is beside the point. So is a glorified body in the atonement. But I don't have mine yet. How about you? And a new earth with the curse removed is in the atonement of Christ. It's obvious that we do not have these yet. Now, in this day, when sin and Satan still hold sway, there is no release from sickness as an imperative of the atonement. If that is true, then why did Paul urge Timothy to take a little wine for his stomach's sake? Why didn't he tell him to get his healing in the atonement? Why didn't James urge the saints to claim the atonement when he asked them to call in the elders to pray and to use oil, which I believe was healing oil? Why didn't Paul claim healing in the atonement when he mentions the fact that there was given to him a thorn in the flesh, and he says, for this thing I besought the Lord thrice, that it might depart from me. And he said unto me, my grace is sufficient for thee, for my strength is made perfect in weakness. Most gladly, therefore, will I rather glory in my infirmities, that the power of Christ may rest upon me. And there are other examples. Paul in Philippians had a regular hospital on his hand. Epaphroditus had been sick there. And he never used the atonement to claim healing in it at all. May I say to you, it's not always his will to heal. But after all, instead of going through an individual down here who claims or doesn't claim he has the power, instead of going to a tent or an auditorium today, why don't you go directly to the great physician and find out if it's his will? I tell you, friends, that's the place to take physical sickness today. And I believe in divine healing, but I believe in going to the head doctor. I believe in taking it to the great physician and put your case before him and, like the leper, say, if thou wilt, thou canst make me clean. And he gets the glory, you see, and we want him to have that. Until next time, may God richly bless you, my beloved.
0: It's true. Whether you need physical, mental, or spiritual help, the Lord will do what's best for you, and he will get the glory. 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

God's way is perfect. All the Lord's promises prove true. He is a shield for all who look to him for protection. For who is God except the Lord? Who but our God is a solid rock? God is my strong fortress, and he makes my way perfect. 2 Samuel 22, verses 31 through 33.

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3: We're living in a day there are tremendous amounts of deceivers that have gone out throughout this world and continue to deceive, even as they themselves are deceived. It's interesting when you look in Matthew chapter 24 and the Lord Jesus Christ is speaking concerning conditions that will exist just prior to his return. When he's asked the question concerning the conditions that will exist, the very first thing he points to is deception. As you know, he says, take heed that you are not deceived. And he repeats that three times throughout the chapter, 24th chapter there. No less than three times, Jesus repeats the same warning, be careful that you're not deceived.

0: glad you can be with us today for A Sure Foundation, brought to you by Calvary Chapel of the Chino Valley. Pastor David Rosales is taking us through the book of Ezekiel right now. And in chapter 13, the Lord condemns the false prophets who were leading the people of Israel astray for their own gain. That sort of thing didn't just happen back then. It's happening today as well. We need to be careful to stick to the truth of Scripture and make sure that what we believe and who we follow lines up with the Word of God. Here's Pastor David now to bring us the word from Ezekiel chapter 13.
1: Today we're in chapter 13. We're going to begin reading here in Ezekiel chapter 13 at verse 1. I'll read verses 1 through 6 and we'll get into our study. And this is a chapter that deals with lying prophets. And so we're going to be looking at that particular subject tonight as we continue our study here in the book of Ezekiel. So chapter 13, beginning at verse 1, reading to verse 6, and the word of the Lord came to me, saying, Son of man, prophesy against the prophets of Israel who prophesy, and say to those who prophesy out of their own heart, hear the word of the Lord. Thus says the Lord God, woe to the foolish prophets who follow their own spirit and have seen nothing. O Israel, your prophets are like foxes in the deserts. You have not gone up into the gaps to build a wall for the house of Israel to stand in battle on the day of the Lord. They have envisioned futility and false divination, saying, thus says the Lord. But the Lord has not sent them. Yet they hope that the word may be confirmed. Now, Ezekiel has been prophesying judgment. Judgment that is to come. As we've been looking at the last few chapters, that's what we've seen. Judgment is going to come on Jerusalem. Judgment is going to come on the rulers. Judgment is going to come on the king. But now what he wants to do is he wants to bring a word of judgment to false prophets. You see, during this season in Israel's history, false prophets rose and had tremendous influence. It's interesting if you begin to note that, you can see that Ezekiel and Jeremiah, both prophets who prophesied in similar times. You know, I believe that Jeremiah prophesied something like 627 years before Christ to about 580. And Ezekiel prophesied something like 592 to 570 BC. So they basically had ministries that overlapped. We know that Ezekiel's prophecies took place while in captivity in Babylon. Jeremiah's prophecies took place while he was there in Jerusalem. And so they both were prophesying, and both of them were prophesying about a variety of things, including the false prophets who had been rising up. And false prophets, and we're going to look at that subject tonight in some detail, but false prophets had been rising up and had been making false statements in the name of God. You see that in Jeremiah. Let me give you a couple of scriptures just to point that out. Jeremiah chapter 5, verses 30 and 31. An astonishing and horrible thing has been committed in the land. The prophets prophesy falsely. The priests rule by their own power. My people love to have it so, but what will you do in the end? Jeremiah 23, 13 and 14. I have seen folly in the prophets of Samaria. They prophesied by Baal and caused my people Israel to err. Also, I have seen a horrible thing in the prophets of Jerusalem. They commit adultery, walk in lies. They also strengthen the hands of evildoers so that no one turns back from his wickedness. All of them are like Sodom to me and her inhabitants like Gomorrah. Jeremiah 29, 8 and 9. Thus says the Lord of hosts, the God of Israel, do not let your prophets and your diviners who are in your midst deceive you, nor listen to your dreams, which you cause you to be dreamed. For they prophesy falsely to you in my name. I have not sent them, saith the Lord. And so Jeremiah was dealing with false prophets as well as Ezekiel, people who are rising up prophesying things that were not of the Lord. And that's what we're seeing here. Notice in verses 1 and 2 how it says, the word of the Lord came to me saying, Son of man, prophesy against the prophets of Israel who prophesy and say to those who prophesy out of their own heart, hear the word of the Lord. Speak to those who are prophesying out of their own heart is what he's saying. Now, he's to prophesy against the false prophets because the false prophets are influencing the people. These people are not genuine. And the reason that they're being declared here as being not genuine is because the Lord is not the one moving them. Notice how he says they prophesy out of their own hearts. These are people who are speaking by their own authority. What they're giving is fleshly, polluted messages, right from their own imagination. They're misled in that they're speaking from their own imaginations and they're giving their own opinions. Again, in Jeremiah chapter 14, verse 14, it says, "The Lord said to me, the prophets prophesy lies in my name. I haven't sent them, commanded them, nor spoken to them. They prophesy to you a false vision, divination, a worthless thing, and the deceit of their heart." And so that's what false prophets do. They prophesy falsely. They give false visions. They give things out of the deceitfulness of their own heart. You see, the heart is desperately wicked. It's deceitful. It's filled with self-inclination. That's why we need a new heart. That's regeneration. That's why we need God's word to be written on the tablets of our heart. You see, because the heart represents the inner man. It represents the internal motivations and a variety of things that relate to that. And God wants to give to us a new heart because the old heart, representing the old nature, is filled with itself, selfish ambition. And when it has a tendency of speaking, it has a tendency of speaking things that aren't necessarily things that God would agree with, you see. And the false prophets are prophesying out of their own heart. They're speaking concerning their own, through their own motivation, and they're developing their own ministries. And God is saying here, prophesy against them because they're not speaking what I have spoken. Notice how it says in verse 3, it says, "Thus says the Lord God, woe to the foolish prophets who follow their own spirit and have seen nothing. O Israel, your prophets are like foxes in the deserts. You have not gone up into the gaps to build a wall for the house of Israel to stand in battle on the day of the Lord. They've envisioned futility and false divination, saying, 'Thus says the Lord.' But the Lord has not sent them. Yet they hope that the word may be confirmed." You see, when you study your Bible and you look into the Old Testament, you see that genuine prophets are those who are directed by God. And a genuine prophet always speaks consistently with God's word.
0: We're at the midway point of today's study in Ezekiel here on the Sure Foundation with Pastor David Rosales. 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
1: In the book of Numbers, in chapter 12, verse 6, it says, "Hear now my words. If there's a prophet among you, I, the Lord, make myself known to him in a vision. I speak to him in a dream." God says, "I make myself known to him." If there's a prophet amongst you, I'm the one who reveals myself to him. But false prophets speak out of their own spirits. That means they have no genuine revelation. And so God is speaking about that. And notice how he says it in verse 4, "O Israel, your prophets are like foxes in the desert." Now, that's an interesting phrase. Foxes in the desert speaks of vermin. It speaks of destructive scavengers who are there causing damage. And he's saying that's the fruit of the false prophet. That's the fruit of a false teacher. Spiritual damage. Because like the foxes go in and ruin the vines and do a lot of malicious mischief, even so, false teachers will enter in and bring destruction. When he says in verses 5 through 7 that you haven't gone into the gaps to build a wall for the house of Israel to stand in battle, he's saying, listen, genuine prophets are to call the people to be prepared for spiritual and physical onslaught. They're supposed to be preparing the people for a coming judgment. But the people are not ready because the false teachers are coming in, the false prophets are coming in, giving messages from their own heart. They're giving a prophetic formula. They're speaking, "Thus saith the Lord." That's a prophetic formula, but they're not using God's authority. These people are self-appointed, and somehow they're hoping that their message will be confirmed as being true. And God says in verse 7, "I just want you to know, I haven't sent them." Verse 7, have you not seen a futile vision? And have you not spoken false divination? You say, "The Lord says, but I haven't spoken." And so God is speaking and saying, listen, you're speaking in my name, but I'm not the one who's speaking. I am not speaking to you. I'm not speaking through you. You're speaking something falsely. Now, In the Old Testament, you had those false prophets, but Jesus, interestingly enough, in the New Testament, warned the church that there would be a continuation of false teachers and false prophets. If you take notes, Matthew chapter 7, in the Gospel of Matthew chapter 7, verses 15 and 16, Jesus said, "Beware of false prophets who come to you in sheep's clothing, but inwardly they're ravenous wolves. You will know them by their fruits. Do men gather grapes from thorn bushes or figs from thistles?" Jesus said, "I'm giving to you a warning. Even as in the Old Testament you had false prophets, even in the New, you will continue having those who are false." They're speaking God's message, at least claiming to do so. But he says, all you need to do is look at the fruit of their life. Look at the attitudes of the person and the actions of that person. See whether it lines up with what you know the Word of God to say. And you can test these people. False teachers, false prophets. Let me give you a few things that are very practical. We're living in a day, and there are tremendous amounts of deceivers that have gone out throughout this world and continue to deceive, even as they themselves are deceived. It's interesting when you look in Matthew chapter 24, and the Lord Jesus Christ is speaking concerning conditions that will exist just prior to his return. When he's asked the question concerning the conditions that will exist, the very first thing he points to is deception. As you know, he says, take heed that you are not deceived. And he repeats that three times throughout the book, the chapter, 24th chapter there. No less than three times, Jesus repeats the same warning, be careful that you're not deceived. You know, a lot of times when we speak about the last days, and there's a variety of things that you can actually categorize, you can begin to point out a lot of things that the Bible speaks concerning the situations and conditions of the last days. It's not difficult to do that. You can go through the New Testament and you can find quite a number of scriptures that give to us the conditions that will exist. It's interesting to me, though, when Jesus is asked, what is the primary sign of your coming? And all of these things are going to come to pass. The primary thing, what is the sign of your coming, is the question. Jesus' answer is, the sign of my coming is deception. There's going to be a tremendous amount of deception. You see that very clearly in the first three verses of Matthew chapter 24. It's deception. It's people speaking in my name, claiming to bring a message from God, who are bringing people into a false sense of security, which was taking place during the time of Ezekiel. And so let me give you a few things that can help you as you want to be a New Testament person who's aware of the situations and conditions that surround you. What is the fruit of a false teacher? Well, one, a false teacher is going to add or subtract from the gospel. That's a number one thing you'll see about false teachers. They add to the gospel or subtract from it. A false teacher is going to come and tell you something like this. I've had them tell me this, and you probably have too. All of us have encountered false teachers. They'll say something like this. They'll say, well, I believe that the Bible is true insofar as it is correctly translated. You know, but in the areas where there's mistranslations, you can't trust the Bible. I mean, people say that that's an actual quote. The Bible is God's word insofar as it is accurately translated. That's what Mormons will tell you. Insofar as it is accurately translated. But they also will bring the Pearl of Great Price, Doctrines of Covenant, Doctrines and Covenants, Book of Mormon along with them and say that these are companion helps to Scripture. And so what you end up with is you end up with deceivers who are telling you the Bible is not enough, that the Word of God is not enough. When Paul was writing concerning this in Galatians chapter 1, verse 8, Paul said, even if we or an angel from heaven preach any other gospel to you than that which we have preached to you, let him be accursed. Even if an angel from heaven preaches to you a gospel. Let me remind you, where do the Mormons say that their books come from? From the angel Moroni. I mean, this is something that Paul spoke about 2,000 years ago. When Muslims will tell you that the Quran is God's holy book, they also tell you that it came through Gabriel. The same kind of thing. Paul spoke about this 2,000 years ago. People who are bringing a false message will always say something like the Bible is fine, but you need our books, you need our study guides, you need our new revelation. I had a young, well, that's not true. She wasn't young. I had a woman. I was young. I was 22, and she was an old woman. She was in her 30s. And she had come to my mom's house when I was in the military, and I had just gotten out, and my mom had started speaking to her. She was a Jehovah's Witness. And she wanted to teach me the truth. She wanted to indoctrinate me in Jehovah's Witness theology. And I was already aware of some of the error of what she was believing in all, because I'd begun visiting with Jehovah's Witnesses and began doing some basic research on their theology and all. And I knew that she was in error. I knew that things that she believed and would want me to believe were in error. And so we had a conversation. And as we were speaking, I said, listen, I'd like to issue an invitation to you. And she said, and what would that be? I said, I'd like to invite you to meet with me and discuss the things of God. And well, naturally, that's what she wants. That's why she came. That's what she was trying to get accomplished. And she said, sure, of course, I'd love to do that. I said, we can meet on, I think it was like Wednesdays. We can meet on Wednesday afternoons if you'd like, once a week if you want. Yes, I'd love to do that. I said, but here's the thing. I want us together just to read the book of John, the Gospel of John. That's what we'll do. I said, we'll go through the Gospel of John together, and we'll see what John's Gospel has to say. She said, I can't do that. I knew she couldn't do that. Because in the Jehovah's Witnesses, they teach you that if you just read the Bible, you're going to be lost. You have to read the Bible with their materials, because they believe that the material is equivalent to what we consider the Holy Spirit's leading and teaching to be. Though they deny that there is such a thing as a Holy Spirit. And so they believe that their books are equivalent in terms of truth to Scripture itself. And they will not read the Bible with you. They will read the Bible with their aids or their helps. And that's what they basically, that's what she said. She says, I can't do that. I said, why can't you read the Bible? Just the Bible. Why do you have to read the Bible with these things from your organization? And she didn't have an answer. She wasn't able to present it. I already knew that was true because I'd done my research and knew that she wouldn't do that. My challenge was simple. You know, saying, let's get into the Word of God. Listen, false teachers don't want to read just the Word of God. They want to read the Word of God along with the things that they've been taught so they can present that to you. It's the number one thing that you'll see with a false teacher is they try to add to the gospel, or they remove some things from it, and they want to give things like their books, their guides, and their new revelation. But the Bible says in Proverbs 30, verses 5 and 6, every word of God is pure. He is a shield to those who put their trust in Him. Do not add to His words, lest He rebuke you and you be found a liar. And so the Word of God is sufficient. Secondly, false prophets will draw disciples after themselves because they're really seeking spiritual converts to their way of thinking. They're not bringing you to the kingdom of God. They're bringing you to their organization, which very often they equate with the kingdom of God. And so for them, it's very important for you to become one of their converts. And they work overtime to try and make sure that you follow after them. Well, according to Acts chapter 20, verse 30, Paul said, from your own number, men will arise and distort the truth in order to draw away disciples after themselves. Listen, when people get saved in this fellowship, I am not trying to make them a follower of David Rosales. God help them. I don't want that at all. And I don't want them to become a Calvary Chapelite. That isn't what Jesus said. Jesus did not say, go out into all the world and make them a follower of Calvary Chapel. He said, you're to teach them all things that I have commanded you. You're to baptize them in the name of the Father, the Son, and the Holy Spirit. What you're supposed to be making are disciples of Jesus Christ Himself. That's the bottom line. Should they choose to fellowship here and be equipped here through the Word of God, that would be a great pleasure to me. But my key is for them to be converted to know Christ, to know Jesus Christ, and to be set free by Him. It's like what John the Baptist said concerning Jesus in John chapter 3, verse 30, when he said concerning Jesus, He must increase, I must decrease. A false teacher is very busy trying to have spiritual scalps. Very busy trying to fill up their quota of people that they have brought to their new organization. A third thing that you can see about false prophets is they're greedy. They're greedy for material gain. And they use people for personal gain. You see that quite often. In the book of Titus, in chapter 1, verses 10 and 11, Paul, speaking about this, said this. He said, there are many rebellious people mere talkers and deceivers, especially those of the circumcision group. They must be silenced because they are ruining whole households by teaching things they ought not to teach. And that, he said, for the sake of dishonest gain. And that for the sake of dishonest gain. They will make a profit off of you. False prophets are greedy for material gain, and they use people for personal gain. You know, when Paul was speaking concerning himself and his ministry, he said in 2 Corinthians chapter 12, verse 14, I'm ready to visit you for the third time, and I will not be a burden to you, because what I want is not your possessions, but you. After all, children should not have to save up for their parents, but parents for their children. I don't want what is yours. I want you. I've mentioned this to you before. Many years ago, I received in the mail. This is when our church was less than a year old. I was opening up mail, and there was a check in one of the envelopes, and I recognized the name of a young woman, and I knew her and her husband. And I hadn't seen him for a while. And it said, my tithe. And I wrote her a letter. And in the letter, I said something like, you know, I appreciate the fact that you consider this your home fellowship. And I appreciate the fact that you sent a gift to the Lord. But I quoted the scripture to her. I said, but the bottom line is this. We don't want your money. We want you. We want you. I said, I haven't seen you. I haven't seen you. And it would be good if you were here in church in fellowship getting in the Word of God. You know, false teachers want the money. But a genuine teacher wants the person, wants that person to grow, wants that person to be loved, wants that person to be equipped, wants that person to serve, wants that person to mature in the things of Christ. That's what genuine teachers are supposed to do. A fourth thing about false prophets and false teachers is they have no love for God's children at all. They have no love for God's children whatsoever. Jesus, when he was speaking of the way false teachers are and all, in Matthew 23, verse 4, said it like this. He said, they bind heavy burdens, hard to bear, lay them on men's shoulders, but they themselves will not move them with one of their fingers. They put a burden on you that they themselves will not carry. A fifth thing, false prophets have followers that become like them, but the result is they bring the gospel into disrepute. I've had that conversation more than once with people who have watched somebody on TV, an unbeliever who has watched some guy on TV, you know, somebody's asking for a lot of money or claiming to have some kind of spiritual authority and some kind of power, and they mock the gospel because of these people.
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He is our help and our shield. In Him our hearts rejoice, for we trust in His holy name. 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Psalm 33, verses 20 through 22.

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I waited patiently for the Lord to help me, and He turned to me and heard my cry. He lifted me out of the pit of despair, out of the mud and the mire. He set my feet on solid ground and steadied me as I walked along. He has given me a new song to sing, a hymn of praise to our God. Many will see what He has done and be amazed. They will put their trust in the Lord. Psalm 40, verses 1 through 3.

0: 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Good afternoon. It's time for Enduring Word with Pastor David Guzik. 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
1: It's time for Enduring Word. 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
2: Friends, under the judgment of God, the small army of the Syrians overcame the very great army of Judah. You know, we read of the opposite kind of situation many times in the Bible with the nation of Israel, with the armies of God's people. That a small army of God's people under the blessing and under the miraculous intervention of God, they're able to overcome much larger foes. We've seen that story again and again, but here it's the opposite.
1: You may be familiar with the tale of Gideon from the Bible, where God rallied a modest army to secure victory for the Israelites. However, today's passage paints a different picture altogether. The Israelites had the upper hand when it came to their numbers compared to the Syrians, who were outmatched. You might assume that Judah had the win in the bag, don't you think? Today, Pastor David shares that God allowed the people of Judah to be defeated because they were under his judgment. Now here's Pastor David in 2 Chronicles chapter 24 as he continues his message, The Fall of a Weak King.
2: There are people who by outward appearance serve the Lord and honor him, but not about any personal relationship and personal conviction. It's because they're pressured by somebody else. They're pressured by a husband or a wife. They're pressured by a friend. They're pressured by a parent, whatever it is. But as soon as that influence is out of their life, they stray from the ways of the Lord. And this was done from the flattery, from the bowing down. Don't miss that phrase there in verse 17. The leaders of Judah came and bowed down to the king. Oh, that pleased Joash. John Trapp put it like this. In most fawning and flattering manner did these court parasites present themselves before him, persuading him that during the days of Jehoiada, he had been a king without a kingdom, a lord without a dominion, a subject to his subjects. I like what John Trapp is suggesting there. The text doesn't exactly say it, but we could surmise that perhaps something happened like this. They whispered in his ears, you know, when Jehoiada was alive, he was really running things. You didn't run things. Now he's dead. Now you can run things. Well, yeah, Joash ran things, and he ran it right into the ground. Charles Spurgeon put it this way. He said, all Joash had done was to give his heart to Jehoiada, not to Jehovah. It's very easy to be outward religious by giving your heart to your mother or your father or your aunt or some uncle or some good person who helps you to do what's right. You're doing this all out of love to them, which is at best a very secondary motive. God says, my son, give me thine heart. Friends, I hope that your relationship with God is not fundamentally through a spouse, a parent, a brother or a sister, an aunt or an uncle. God wants your heart. But look at the effect of this. Verse 18 says, therefore they left the house of the Lord God of their fathers. All this work, all this trouble, all this wise administration had gone into repairing and restoring the service of the temple. And now the people of Israel, the people of Jerusalem, were leaving the house of the Lord God of their fathers. Now notice, after they left the house of the Lord God of their fathers, then they started worshiping Baal and other idols. They only felt free to worship idols after they had forsaken the house of God. It showed both the shallowness of their commitment to God and the preservative effect of their prior attendance. Yet God was merciful to them. Look at what it says in verse 19. Let me read this to you again. Yet he sent prophets to them to bring them back to the Lord, and they testified against them, but they would not listen. You could say that this was a second sin greater than the initial sins. The initial sins were weakness and idolatry. Those were terrible. But the fact that Joash and other leaders in Judah would not listen to God's prophets, would not listen to the correction that they brought, Friends, that's an even worse sin. All of us are weak. All of us know what it's like to live with that dynamic where we would say the spirit is willing, but the flesh is weak. But friends, when God brings his word of warning and correction to you, that's his mercy. Don't despise the mercy of the Lord. And if you didn't get it right the first time because you fell into some kind of sin or compromise, okay, that's bad. But what's even worse is rejecting the correction of the Lord when it comes to you. The sin of Joash and his companions here is that they would not listen. Dear brother, dear sister, listen to the Lord and to his correction. Well, it gets worse. Starting out verse 20. Then the Spirit of God came upon Zechariah, the son of Jehoiada the priest, who stood above the people, and said to them, "Thus says God, why do you transgress the commandments of the Lord so that you cannot prosper? Because you have forsaken the Lord, he also has forsaken you." So they conspired against him, and at the command of the king, they stoned him with stones in the court of the house of the Lord. Thus Joash the king did not remember the kindness which Jehoiada his father had done to him, but killed his son. And as he died, he said, "The Lord look on it and repay." So the son of Jehoiada, Zechariah, it says here in verse 20, the Spirit of God came upon Zechariah, the son of Jehoiada the priest, who stood above the people. This prophet, the son of the influential priest, had a position of leadership as a priest himself. That's indicated in the phrase in verse 20, that he stood above the people. It probably indicates that he was a leading priest, someone who pronounced the priestly benediction over the assembly of Israel, raised his hands and gave that great line from Numbers, "The Lord bless you and keep you." He was a leader among the priests. And this was a man, Zechariah, the son of Jehoiada, very likely he and Joash had probably grown up together somewhat. But because Joash grew up under the protection of Jehoiada, his son, Zechariah, they would have known each other. And we don't know what the age difference was between them. They could have been very close in age. There could have been a small difference, could have been a great difference. But these were men who knew each other. And in some way or another, they grew up together. Now, it says here, very wonderfully in verse 20, that the Spirit of God came upon Zechariah. Now, the description of the Spirit of God coming upon Zechariah here in verse 20 is significant. Martin Selman puts it like this. He says, "Therefore, God pronounced judgment through a prophesying priest, Jehoiada's son, Zechariah, whom the Spirit of God clothed." Apparently, that's the phrasing there in the Hebrew where it says the Spirit of God came upon him, that the Spirit of God clothed him. Martin Selman continues. He said, "Two of the three Old Testament examples of this distinctive expression occur in Chronicles." So it's in 1 Chronicles chapter 12, verse 18. It's in here 2 Chronicles chapter 24, verse 20. And there's also a reference in Judges chapter 6, verse 34. But the Spirit of God clothed him. That's what it says in the Hebrew. F.B. Meyer made this observation on that phrasing there, that the Spirit of God clothed him. F.B. Meyer said this: "As we put on a cloak or a dress, so does the Spirit of God, as it were, hide himself in those who surrender themselves to him, so that it is not they who speak and act, but he within them. Remember, the cloth or leather must yield itself to the movements of the wearer, and not less pliable and supple must we be to the Spirit of God." Friends, may we be clothed in the Spirit of God and never resistant to what he wants to do. But look at the message that Zechariah brought to Joash. It's right there in verse 20. "Because you have forsaken the Lord, he also has forsaken you." Now, the chronicler includes this aspect of the account, something that's not included in the 2 Kings record, especially because this principle was relevant to the first audience of the author of Chronicles, those returned exiles, again, in the days that Chronicles was written. They needed to remember this principle, that when you forsake the Lord, he will forsake you. Or we could put it in the positive sense, as is written in James chapter 4, verse 8. James said, draw near to God and he will draw near to you. That's a true principle. But the opposite is true. If you forsake the Lord, he also will forsake you. But they didn't want to hear it. It says there in verse 21 that this was the reaction of Joash and his companions against Zechariah the prophet, the son of Jehoiada. Verse 21 says, so they conspired against him, and at the command of the king, they stoned him. Friends, they stoned him, but they did it at the command of the king. Joash said to this man that in some way or another he grew up with, the son of his trusted mentor, he looked at him and he said, execute him. Both the leaders and the common people conspired to murder Zechariah. They not only rejected his message, they also silenced the prophet who spoke with words of conviction. And friends, they did this at the command of the king. I like what Adam Clark said about this. He said, what a most wretched and contemptible man was this Joash, who could imbrue his hands in the blood of a prophet of God and the son of the man who had saved him from being murdered and raised him to the throne. Alas, alas. Did you see Zechariah's dying words in verse 22? This is what he said. The Lord look on it and repay. Zechariah's dying words were a plea to God asking him to repay according to his justice. This is the perfect prayer of the persecuted believer. What it is doing is it leaves all vengeance in the hand of God and in the wisdom of God. Lord, you look on and repay. I'm not going to repay. My friends aren't going to repay, but we look to you, Lord. We're going to leave vengeance in your hands. As Martin Selman said, he said this, quote, Zechariah is not looking for personal revenge, but asking God to act in keeping with his declared principles of judgment. And we could say that this prayer was answered. Adam Clark put it like this. And so he did. In other words, the Lord did. For at the end of that year, the Syrians came against Judah, destroyed all the princes of the people, sent their spoils to Damascus, and Joash, the murderer of the prophet, the son of his benefactor, was himself murdered by his own servants. Here was a most signal display of the divine retribution. Friend, you could say that the whole evil tragedy was filled with ironies. The people did not listen to the command of the Lord, but they did listen to the evil command of King Joash to put to death Zechariah. Joash answered the kindness of Jehoiada, his benefactor, his mentor. He answered that kindness with cruelty to the son of Jehoiada. And Zechariah was murdered in the same place where his father Jehoiada had anointed Joash king. You'll find that back in 2 Chronicles chapter 23, verses 10 and 11. Well, friends, what a fall for King Joash. From being a good king, a godly king, a king interested with the things of the kingdom of God, while Jehoiada was alive, when Jehoiada died, he soon became very corrupt and very ripe for God's corrective judgment. So look at verses 23 and 24. So it happened in the spring of the year that the army of Syria came up against him. And they came to Judah and Jerusalem and destroyed all the leaders of the people from among the people and sent all their spoil to the king of Damascus. For the army of the Syrians came with a small company of men, but the Lord delivered a very great army into their hand because they had forsaken the Lord God of their fathers. So they executed judgment against Joash. Do you see what happened here? In verse 23, the army of Syria came up and destroyed all the leaders of the people. The leaders who were an unwise and ungodly influence upon Joash were the same leaders who were destroyed and had their spoil plundered. God's judgments were working. But then verse 24 also says that the army of Syrians came with a small company of men. It wasn't a large force from Syria that attacked the kingdom of Judah. But notice what it also says in verse 24, but the Lord delivered a very great army into their hand. Friends, under the judgment of God, the small army of the Syrians overcame the very great army of Judah. You know, we read of the opposite kind of situation many times in the Bible with the nation of Israel, with the armies of God's people, that a small army of God's people under the blessing and under the miraculous intervention of God, they're able to overcome much larger foes. We've seen that story again and again, but here it's the opposite. Here it's the army of Judah that's big and the army of Syria that's small. And because they're under the judgment of God, the small army of the Syrians defeated the large army of the people of Judah. God promised that his obedient people would be blessed with success far beyond their numbers. He made this promise in Leviticus chapter 26. And God promised that when they were disobedient, they would suffer disproportionate defeat. Again, these were in the blessings and the cursings that God gave to Israel when he made the covenant with them. And it's recorded in Leviticus chapter 26. When you obey me, then your small army will defeat their big army. But when you disobey me, your big army will be overcome by their small army. And that's exactly what happened when Joash and the other leaders of Judah rebelled against the Lord. It gets worse. Let's start at verse 25. And when they had withdrawn from him, for they left him severely wounded, his own servants conspired against him because of the blood of the sons of Jehoiada the priest and killed him on his bed. So he died. And they buried him in the city of David, but they did not bury him in the tombs of the kings. These are the ones who conspired against him. Zabad, the son of Shimeath, the Ammonitess, and Jezobad, the son of Shimeath, the Moabitess. Now concerning his sons and the many oracles about him and the repairing of the house of God, indeed, they are written in the annals of the book of the Kings. Then Amaziah, his son, reigned in his place. Well, we'll get to Amaziah in our next study, but did you see what happened here? This king of Judah was assassinated. Verse 25 says his own servants conspired against him. Now, it's true. Verse 25 says that he was wounded. Yes, that's true. But even when he's wounded, he was not allowed the opportunity for recovery. But his own servants conspired against him, and they assassinated him. This is startling, and it shows that the blessing of God had long before vanished from this compromised king who began so well but failed to finish well. They were prompted to assassinate Joash, it says here, because of the blood of the sons of Jehoiada the priest. Christopher Knapp put it like this in his commentary. So disobedience brings its own bitter reward. And what the people sow, they always in some, so what God's people sow, they always in some way or another reap. Joash abundantly deserved his inglorious and terrible end. And the rest of the story, as it says here in verse 27, they are written in the annals of the book of the Kings. Friends, there is no record of repentance on the part of Joash. We might wish that he did. Maybe he did, and it's not recorded. But there's no record of it. As far as we know, he never came back to, and he never fulfilled his bright, early promise. Adam Clark was one of several commentators who had observations on the reign of Joash. This is what Adam Clark said. Thus ended a reign full of promise and hope in the beginning, but prolificate, cruel, and ruinous in the end. Never was the hand of God's justice more signally stretched out against an apostate king and a faithless people than at this time. Spurgeon made his own analysis of the reign of Joash. I found it helpful as well. Let me read you this quote from Spurgeon. There was a lack of principle in Joash, and it is of that that I want to warn all our friends. Do not, I pray you, be satisfied with the practice of piety without the principles of piety. It is not enough to have a correct creed. You must have a renewed heart. It is not sufficient to have ornate ritual. You must have a holy life. And to be holy, you must be renewed by the Holy Spirit. If this change is not wrought in you by the Holy Ghost, you who yield so readily to good will yield just as quickly to evil. And wasn't that the story there of Joash? All right, I got to read one more comment on the general life and reign of Joash. I find this one very insightful from G. Campbell Morgan. He said this: "The study of the story of Joash offers a striking illustration of how a weak man is easily influenced. It emphasizes the need of strong individual character, which can only be created by direct dealing with God." Friends, every one of us need to directly deal with God ourselves, have our own relationship with him, have our own trust with him, have our own effort towards a holy life with him, and not do it through another person or because of the influence of another person. My prayer is that you will not be a weak follower of Jesus Christ who only does it because there's some other person or mentor or influence that causes you to do it. But rather, it'll be something from your heart, from your life. Before we leave 2 Chronicles chapter 24, let's consider just a few ways that this chapter points to Jesus Christ. Well, first of all, Joash had a concern for building the house of the Lord in his good years, and so does Jesus. You know, the church is called the house of God in 1 Timothy chapter 3, verse 15. And Jesus is the one who builds the house of God. This is described specifically in Hebrews chapter 3, verses 2 through 6. Friends, it's a glorious thing. Joash built the house of the Lord, but Jesus builds the house of the Lord. And that is the church. We are the house of God. And Jesus is doing his wonderfully administrating, builded work among his people. Okay, that's the first way. Here's the second way. Verse 25 says, sadly, of Joash, that his own servants conspired against him. The servants of Joash betrayed him, which, by the way, he deserved. But the servants of Jesus, that is his disciples, they abandoned him, and one of them betrayed him, which, of course, Jesus did not deserve. We see that even though Joash was forsaken by his servants, that was the judgment of God. But Jesus being betrayed by one of his own, that was the unfolding plan of God, which would result in the end in the salvation of his people. Let's praise God for God's good and wonderful plan in the person and work of Jesus Christ, which is so much of a better story to tell than the story of Joash. Father, we thank you. We thank you that we can take warning from men like Joash, who started out well but finished terribly. And we just simply ask, Lord, that you would keep us on a direct dealing with you. Not through another person, not even necessarily through an institution, but that we would trust in you and cling to you and rely on you ourselves in a direct way. Work in our midst, Lord, and thank you for the work of Jesus Christ, who was also betrayed, but Lord, for a good and godly purpose. Thank you, God, for this great work among us and the work you do in building your church. We pray in Jesus' name, amen.
1: 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Well, Pastor David wants to tell you more about a valuable study resource that will help you learn more from God's Word.
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Your unfailing love, O Lord, is as vast as the heavens. Your faithfulness reaches beyond the clouds. Your righteousness is like the mighty mountains, your justice like the ocean depths. You care for people and animals alike, O Lord. How precious is your unfailing love, O God. All humanity finds shelter in the shadow of your wings. You feed them from the abundance of your own house, letting them drink from your river of delights. For you are the fountain of life, the light by which we see. Psalm 36, verses 5 through 9.

0: Is there more than one God?
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0: And how many persons does this one God exist?
1: Three persons.
0: Who are the three persons?
1: Father, Son, and Holy Spirit.
0: Where is God?
1: God is everywhere.
0: Can you see God?
1: No, I cannot see God, but He always sees me.
0: Who were our first parents?
1: Adam and Eve.
0: What did Adam and Eve do?
1: They sinned against God.
0: What is sin?
1: Sin is disobeying God.
0: Why did God send Jesus into the world?
1: To save His people from their sins.
0: What did Jesus do to save His people from their sins?
1: He died on the cross and He rose from the grave. From the grave. From the grave.
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Psalm chapter 100, a psalm of thanksgiving. Shout with joy to the Lord, all the earth. Worship the Lord with gladness. Come before him singing with joy. Acknowledge that the Lord is God. He made us and we are his.

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He alone is my rock and my salvation, my fortress where I will never be shaken. Psalm 62, verses 1 through 2.

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3: In 1 Corinthians 15:33, Paul writes this, "Do not be deceived. Evil company corrupts good morals." It's an interesting thing to say because Paul has been dealing with the resurrection in that chapter, but he also knows that people are worming their way into the church who are denying the resurrection, and some of the Corinthians are giving ear to what they were saying. And so Paul pulls out a saying that actually comes from a secular source. A Greek philosopher by the name of Menander is the one who said, "Evil company corrupts good morals." Paul decides, I'm going to quote him because everybody in this audience is going to understand what this means. It's a very, very famous saying at the time. So what he is saying to them, the Corinthians, don't hang out with these guys. Don't listen to them. Don't give them your ear. You are being influenced by them. So if all of your friends are people with worldly morals, you risk mimicking their behavior and their morality. You risk that. And what happens when you're around a group, if there's a lot of them and only one of you, there's a little thing called peer pressure, which is very powerful. And you get tempted to compromise and to act like them. When you are surrounded by wrongdoers, doing wrong comes easy. So check your friends list. You go, I keep doing this. I don't know why I keep falling back into this. Check your friend list. Who are you hanging out with? There's an old saying, if you lay down with dogs, you rise up with fleas. Same difference. Let me give you a better example than a little axiom. This is from Proverbs 22, verses 24 and 25. The writer says, make no friendship with an angry man, and with a furious man do not go, lest you learn his ways and set a snare for your soul. In other words, you're hanging around these people all the time. These people are people who cuss people out and flip people off and write nasty stuff in social media. You're going to do that. Now, these are truths. I laugh a little bit because I'm remembering my childhood. I remember my parents telling me this stuff all the time. You need new friends. You need new friends. Because there was this one friend they knew was trouble. They warned me about Richard Wilhite. Richard Wilhite. In fact, I think anybody in the community who knew all of us would have said, be careful of Richard Wilhite. But my parents especially said, he's trouble. Don't hang around with him. Cut off ties with him. And I didn't listen to them. But they were right. And I won't tell you here what happened to him and what happened to me and him, but they were right. He exerted an influence on me that wasn't good. So let me spin this into the positive now. I'm telling you how to backslide. I hope you're seeing this as how not to backslide. So if you find that you are struggling in this area of companionship, let me give you a few takeaway truths. Or things to do. Number one, guard your influences. Guard your influences. Make sure that those in your inner circle, closest to you, are the right people, because those are the ones that are impacting your life. if you're associating with those who exert bad behavior and bad beliefs, it will erode your moral compass. So guard your influences, number one. Number two, here's a helpful tip. Be more outspoken about what you believe. You go into a group of friends, just get that out sooner rather than later. You may even want to lead with that. Hey, you guys, just want you to know, I am a born-again Christian, and I believe the Bible. That's going to take care of a lot of your associations immediately. People are going to go, oh, I don't want anything to do with you. Good. You know, I hope I can influence you, but you're just going to separate the chaff from the wheat when you are more upfront about and unashamed about what you believe in. So be more outspoken about your beliefs. And then finally, just get better friends. Get people who support, encourage, and build you up in your faith. Now, you're making a good start. You're here. You're a church. Your next step for some of you is to join a connect group, to surround yourself with a smaller family of people that week by week can support and encourage you. Now, let me give you a third way to backslide. Just misarrange your priorities. Just make sure that what's important is no longer important and what is urgent takes precedence. Or what's not important takes precedence. Misarrange your priorities. Now, we're not going to read all of the verses, but verse 10, if you just look at it, verse 10 all the way down to verse 22 are the broken promises they made in chapter 10. Remember chapter 10? They signed the document. They signed the covenant. Man, we're going to change. We're going to turn. I'm writing my name on the dotted line. And they made a wholehearted commitment to make certain priorities in their lives. They're no longer important. Chapter 10, they had been shaken to the core by what happened at the Watergate, the scriptures being read. The nation realized we were judged for our disobedience. We're going to get back to God. But over time, their passion turns to passivity. You ever find this to be true? I bet some of you feel that that is true in your own life. You don't have to raise your hands, but all of us are weak, where our passion turns to passivity. Our passion for Christ, for spiritual things, we become passive. This last week was, among other things, the 24-year anniversary of September 11th. We all know what happened on that day. It's a matter of history. Some of us remember it vividly. But let me take you back, if you remember, to not September 11th, 2001, but to September 12th, the day after. You remember what that day was like? Everybody was praying. Everybody was singing. Everybody was in church. Everybody was worshiping God. And remember that? Then it went away. Very quickly. And it went in the opposite direction, where people are running from God and bad-mouthing God and divided once again. So let's just dip into the text and notice a couple of things. I'll take you to verse 10 of chapter 13. And before we get into it, let me tell you what we're going to read. The secular had become more important to them than the spiritual. The secular over the spiritual. Verse 10, I also realized that the portions for the Levites had not been given them. For each of the Levites and the singers who did the work had gone back to his field. They're not supporting the house of God any longer. It's about the city, not about the sanctuary. It's about the secular, not about the spiritual. They're neglecting the house of God. So verse 11, I contended with the rulers and I said, why is the house of God forsaken? And I gathered them together and I set them in their place. I put them in their place. And then the next thing I want to take you down to is verse 15. Not only is the secular becoming more important than the spiritual, but profit is becoming more important than purpose. So verse 15 says, in those days, I saw in Judah some people treading wine presses on the Sabbath. It's a day of rest. And bringing in sheaves and loading donkeys with wine, grapes, figs, and all kinds of burdens, which they brought into Jerusalem on the Sabbath day. And I warned them about the day on which they were selling provisions. Men of Tyre dwelt there also, who brought in fish and all kinds of goods and sold them on the Sabbath to the children of Judah and in Jerusalem. Then I contended with the nobles of Judah. I got in their grill. And I said to them, what evil thing is this that you do by which you profane the Sabbath? Now, let me just take you back. Without turning there, chapter 10, man, this is one of their priorities. We're going to keep the Sabbath. From now on, we're going to keep the Sabbath. A few years later, we're not keeping the Sabbath. Profit became more important than purpose. This happened very, very quickly in this nation. They are backsliding. There was a business executive who was speaking to a group in Southern California of business executives, and he said, I find the two most difficult things to do that I have to do with other people in terms of business is to get them to do, number one, think, and number two, do things in order of their importance. Priorities, keeping priorities.
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3: To think and then do things in order of priorities are the two most difficult things I find I struggle with in dealing with other leaders. Some of you have misarranged your priorities. Because of that, your life is chaotic, and you wonder, why is my life so chaotic? Could be that you have priorities that are out of order. So what do? Get them back. Reprioritize. Now, here's what I'm not going to tell you to do. I'm not going to tell you that you ought to make a list of 1, 2, 3, 4, which is pretty typical. Make a list, God, family, you know, job, hobbies, whatever. I'm not telling you to make a list because I don't know that it's that profitable. What I am going to ask you to do is to think in terms of a solar system. Okay, so it says God on the left, but that's the sun, right? So we know how the solar system works. All these, there's orbits of these planets in different velocities and time dimensions around the sun. They rotate around the sun. If you place God as the sun in the solar system, the center, so that your marriage, your job, your friendships, your church revolve around what's just most important, everything's going to fall into order. Usually what happens in our lives is the sun is not God. Who is it? It's us. It's me. The sun is me. And my job revolves around me, and my family revolves around me, and my friendships, it's all about me, my marriage, my this. That's the problem. But when God becomes the center of your solar system so that you just revolve everything, what would God do? What does God want? It'll just naturally fall into the right order. The reason I say it's not profitable to make a list is because everybody has different priorities, different seasons of life, different callings, different time constraints, so there's a lot of flexibility. It's better to just say, look, do what Jesus said to do. Seek first the kingdom of God and his righteousness, and all these other things will be added to you. That's why I say it's more like a solar system. Make God the sun, and all the planets will just naturally take their proper orbit. Now, quick note before we go on and end this thing. What day are they violating? Sabbath. What are you supposed to do on the Sabbath? Nothing. Right? Rest. They made it a day of hustle, labor. I don't know if they're thinking, you know what? I can make a couple extra shekels on the Sabbath. Now, this is a profitable day. Nobody else has their business, so I'm going to keep my business open. I just want to say this, that caring for your body, your mind, and your emotions is not selfish. It's stewardship. It's stewardship. In fact, God loves you so much, he put a commandment in the Old Testament to say, take a day off. Because you need it. You need to refuel. You need to recharge. You need to do nothing. You need to unplug, get off media, get off and just recharge. So, up to this point, we've learned that if you are neglecting scripture, hanging out with the wrong crowd, and your priorities are messed up, you are not trending in the right direction. You're not walking forward, you're sliding backwards. But if you place God at the center of your solar system, things are going to just start taking their natural, correct orbits. Here's the fourth and final step. If you want to backslide, mismanage your family. This happens to be one of the great sins of the United States. There are so many fatherless families. There are so many families that are left untended. Just mismanage your family. And you'll make sure that not only you, but they will have horrible lives. Go down to verse 23, if you will. It says, in those days, I also saw Jews who had married women of Ashdod. That's a Philistine city, not very far away from them. Ammon and Moab, that's on the east side of the Jordan River, their next door neighbors. And half of their children spoke the language of Ashdod and could not speak the language of Judah, but spoke according to the language of one of the other people. Okay, now, hold on a minute. Just want to refresh your memory. Chapter 10, you know, they're signing their name to the covenant. And one of the things they promised is this. We promise not to let our daughters marry the pagan people of the land, nor to let our sons marry their daughters. Okay, that was then. This is now. They obviously didn't keep that because he discovers this. And so look at verse 25. So I contended with them. Okay, now it gets a little salty here. And I cursed them. I don't want you to picture Nehemiah cussing them out or using profanity. But the idea is I pronounced curses upon them. And that would have been Deuteronomy 29. God himself pronounced a curse on them if they turned from his commandments. I think he's just quoting Deuteronomy 29 to them. I contended with them. I cursed them. But then it says, I struck some of them and pulled out their hair. Okay, he's going overboard. But This is very Middle Eastern, this context. And made them swear by God, saying, you shall not give your daughters as wives to their sons, nor take their daughters for your sons or for yourselves. Here's what makes Nehemiah really mad here. What is making him most mad, or madder, is that what they're doing to their kids. Their kids can't speak Hebrew. They're speaking the language of Ashdod. If they can't speak Hebrew, how are they going to read the law of God? If they can't speak Hebrew, how are they going to participate in synagogue services? If they can't speak Hebrew, how are they going to go to the temple and be able to participate and enter into the sacrifices of worship in the temple? How can they be a part of a nation if they don't speak the language of Zion? They realize now, because Nehemiah makes them realize, you are losing a generation. And if you lose this generation, your nation has no future. You see, when families break down, a nation breaks down. You want to build up a nation? Build up their families. Get people serious about the family again. I'm going to love my wife. I'm going to love my husband. I'm going to be devoted to the family. I'm going to be devoted to launching kids to be ready to meet the needs and concerns of this world. There's an old Chinese, thank you, Lord, for your truth. There's an old Chinese proverb that says this: one generation plants the trees, the next generation gets the shade. What kind of shade will our children and grandchildren have? What are we planting right now? What are we doing to protect our kids and grandkids from the disintegrating rays of the secular sun? How are we preparing them? You see, and I want you to think 100 years down the road. In 100 years, it's not going to matter what car you're driving. It's not going to matter what house you live in. It's not going to matter where you went to school or what's in your bank account or if your kid got the straight A's or... In 100 years, the world may be a little better because you trained up a child in the way that he should go. You planted the trees and you gave them the shade. I remember when Nathan, my son, was born and I held him. And my first thought, this is going to sound really goofy. I'm holding him and I'm going to go, man, I hope I don't drop him. That would really be bad if I dropped this baby, my son. And I said that because he was so light, right? And it's like, man, it'd be very easy to drop. And I remember I had that thought, but then immediately after that, I had this thought. I have a heavy weight of responsibility. It just sort of settled on me of what am I going to do now? I realized that I had a short time to shape a personality and to launch him into the world. And I discovered that a parent is just a partner with God in making disciples of his children. That's a parent. Parent is a partner with God in making disciples of his children. I'm out of time, but I have a thought, very quick thought. You never backslide from a place, you always backslide from a person. It's never positional, it's always relational. You don't backslide from church, you backslide from God. You don't backslide from the Bible, you backslide from the author of Scripture. You don't backslide from Christianity, you backslide from Christ himself. It's always personal. And because it's always personal, I'm just saying to you, get personal. Turn to the person of Christ, not the institution of the church or the institution of Christianity. Turn to the person of Christ. Give him your life. Surrender your life to him. Recommit your life to him. When he becomes the son, everything else revolves around that.
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You have turned for me my mourning into dancing. You have loosed my sackcloth and clothed me with gladness, that my glory may sing your praise and not be silent. O Lord my God, I will give thanks to you forever. Psalm 30:11-12.

0: 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You saw how the Lord, your God, brought you through the desert. 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
3: 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There is a cost to serve Jesus. There is a cost to suffer for Jesus' sake. There is a cost to sacrifice for Jesus' sake. But know this, what Jesus will give you, what Jesus gives you in the midst of serving and suffering and sacrificing is far more valuable and far outweighs any of the cost associated with following Jesus.

0: If you've been following Jesus for a while now, you've learned, just like the disciples did, that following Jesus is no picnic. The cost of following Jesus is laying down your life, your plans, and your desires, and submitting all of them to Him. But in today's message, Pastor Dominic is going to highlight all of the amazing ways that Jesus gives life back to us. 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
1: Do you feel embarrassed or guilty to call yourself a Christian? Do you feel embarrassed or guilty to speak the word of God boldly? To be associated with Christ, to be associated with Jesus, to be associated with His word or with His people? Do you feel embarrassed or guilty or something improper is being done in any way, shape, or form? Well, that's what it means to be ashamed. So Jesus gives a gut check. Ashamed also means this: reluctant to do something through fear of embarrassment or humiliation. Have you ever been reluctant to obey Jesus and what He's called you to do because of fear of embarrassment or humiliation? That's what it means to be ashamed of Christ. Now, we want to have a work of the Holy Spirit within our hearts so that we could echo what the Apostle Paul said when he said, "I am not ashamed of the gospel." We want to sound that barbaric yawp over the rooftops of the world, right? I am not ashamed of the gospel, for in it is found the power of God. I mean, the power of God, yes, is displayed in creation, but you know what? God plays marbles with the stars. They're the work of His fingers. His real power is seen in the Spirit's work within the hearts of men or women as He transforms them. Most difficult thing in the world is to transform a bad habit. And yet we see throughout the centuries, over and over and over again, people who are desperate for Jesus to transform them. He answers their prayer and He enters into their heart and He lives within them, working His salvation out as with fear and trembling we trust the Lord. So I'm not ashamed of the gospel. I'm not ashamed of Jesus. I'm learning to never hesitate, to never be reluctant to do the things that He's called me to do. And what He's called me to do is to serve Him and to serve His people. What He's called me to do is to sometimes suffer in that service. What He's called me to do is to lay my life down for the cause of Christ and for my brothers and sisters, to sacrifice so that others may live. In fact, He says to all of them, verse 23 once again, if anyone desires to come after me, let him deny himself and take up his cross daily and follow me. For whoever desires to save his life will lose it, but whoever loses his life for my sake will save it. For what profit is it to a man if he gains the whole world and is himself destroyed or lost? Jesus calls out to the crowd and He says, look, if you try to have a kung fu grip on your life and you're seeking through selfishness to get or gain all that you can get or gain, you're going to lose your life. And you and I know this. Whenever we go through a season of selfishness and we're only going out for ourselves, life sucks. And you know it. But when you relax that hand and you ask the Holy Spirit to help you to live for others, to serve them, to maybe suffer in the service of them, to actually sacrifice so that they can get a little closer to the Lord, you know that's when you truly experience the life that Jesus talked about. I came to give them life and life abundantly. So He's not placing restrictions on us to try to ruin our life. He's trying to tell us the truth. If you try to hold on to your life, you're going to lose out on life. But if you let it go for my sake, because here, sin and selfishness, you know, it gives, but it always takes more than it gives. Always, always, always, always, always. Serving Jesus, suffering for Jesus, sacrificing for Jesus, yes, it costs, but it always gives more than it costs. You might not know that. There is a cost of discipleship. There is a cost to serve Jesus. There is a cost to suffer for Jesus' sake. There is a cost to sacrifice for Jesus' sake. But know this, what Jesus will give you, what Jesus gives you in the midst of serving and suffering and sacrificing is far more valuable and far outweighs any of the cost associated with following Jesus. First and foremost, there is fellowship with Jesus, sharing something in common. Jesus came to lay his life down so that others might live. Jesus knows that it's not all about mountaintop experiences. It's not all about feeding as a Christian. It's also about serving so that we can be spiritually strong. We talked about the Take a Hike tour to Israel. One of the things that you will see is the Sea of Galilee, which has been a thriving fishing community for thousands of years because it has an inlet and an outlet. But you go 75 miles south and you encounter what's called the Dead Sea. Now, why is the Dead Sea dead? Because it has toxic chemicals in it? No. Interestingly enough, many of you women get your beauty products from what is found in the Dead Sea because the Dead Sea is super saturated with good things, so much so that nothing can live in it. What a picture is painted for you and I if we only listen to the Word, if we only feed on the Word, if we never respond to the Holy Spirit's prompting to serve, if we never respond to the Holy Spirit's prompting to suffer, if we never respond to the Holy Spirit's prompting to sacrifice, we miss out on the life that Jesus wants to give, the adventure that Jesus wants to give in fellowship with Him. Yes, in this life, you might serve and suffer and sacrifice, but listen, you will go from strength to strength in your fellowship with Jesus. Your body might even waste away, but your spirit will grow stronger and stronger as you trust and obey, as you deny yourself and follow Him. And so Jesus is trying to teach His disciples this truth. Yes, there will be mountaintop experiences. Yes, there will be times of receiving. But there are those in the valley, there are those outside these doors that really need Jesus. And you might be the only one in their life that would represent Him and bring them His word. You gotta go. You gotta obey the Lord. You gotta seek the Spirit's strength to stand strong. So we've only got a few minutes left. We're not gonna finish all that we set to finish today, but we'll go through the mountaintop and the valley here. So here's the mountaintop, verse 27. Verse 27 says, "But I tell you truly, there are some standing here who shall not taste death till they see the kingdom of God." Now it came to pass about 8 days after these sayings that he took Peter, John, and James and went up on the mountain to pray. And as he prayed, the appearance of his face was altered, and his robe became white and glistening. And behold, two men talked with him who were Moses and Elijah, who appeared in glory and spoke of his decease, which he was about to accomplish at Jerusalem. But Peter and those with him were heavy with sleep. And when they were fully awake, they saw his glory and the two men who stood with him. Then it happened, as they were parting from him, that Peter said to Jesus, "Oh, Master, it is good for us to be here. Let us make three tabernacles, one for you, one for Moses, one for Elijah," not knowing what he said. And while he was saying this, a cloud came and overshadowed them, and they were fearful as they entered the cloud. And a voice came out of the cloud saying, "This is my beloved Son, hear him." When the voice had ceased, Jesus was found alone, but they kept quiet and told no one in those days any of the things that they had seen. Now, let's try to paint the picture in our mind exactly what happened and where they were. There are many that believe that when it says the mountain, that they were on Mount Hermon, which is the tallest mountain in Israel in that area. It's got three peaks, and all three peaks have snow most of the year. So have you ever thought of the Mount of Transfiguration in Israel having snow? Think of when Jesus was transfigured before them, shining in his glory, a little glimpse of the kingdom of God. Maybe on the snow top of this mountain. Now, who was with him? Who was there with Jesus? Moses and Elijah. What were Moses and Elijah doing? They were talking about what Jesus was about to accomplish in Jerusalem.
0: You've been listening to Strengthened by Grace with Pastor Dominic Dinger. 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Our study in Luke is relevant for today, even though the events happened long ago. Even while Jesus was serving those around him, it was easy for his followers to get caught up in themselves and what they had going on, things that seemed pressing at the time. Isn't that how it is today, too? We get caught up in the things we think are important and lose sight of the bigger things that have to do with God. We want to encourage you to take some time today to seek the Lord, and the things of earth will grow strangely dim in the light of His glory and grace. We hope you'll continue to study the book of Luke on your own, and we encourage you to join Pastor Dom next time. If you have any questions about what you've heard today or would like to share a prayer request with us, we want to hear from you. 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Again, that phone number is 320-259-7720. Thanks for listening. We truly hope that your heart is strengthened by grace.

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Romans 15, verse 13.

I have set the Lord always before me. Because he is at my right hand, I shall not be shaken. Therefore, my heart is glad and my whole being rejoices. My flesh also dwells secure. Psalm 16:8-9.

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He died for everyone so that those who receive his new life will no longer live for themselves. Instead, they will live for Christ, who died and was raised for them. So we have stopped evaluating others from a human point of view. At one time, we thought of Christ merely from a human point of view. How differently we know him now. This means that anyone who belongs to Christ has become a new person. The old life is gone, a new life has begun. 2 Corinthians 5, verse 15 to 17.

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I sold my soul to the wolves last night. I called my dad, said I'm losing this fight. Broke down the gates, let the horses run wild through my mind.

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